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0: 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My name is Eddie Gamusio. You're listening to Beneath the Surface. Welcome to another show. We do this every Wednesday at 10 p.m. to midnight. Back into the music. Let's hear something by James off of their album, Hey Ma. This is the self-titled track.
1: Now the towers have fallen. So much dust in the air. It affected your vision. Couldn't see yourself clear. From the fall came such choices, even worse than the fall. There's this chain of consequences within.

KSMU 91.1 FM. My name is Eddie Camusio. You're listening to Beneath the Surface. We do this every Wednesday, 10 p.m. to midnight. You just heard Babylon Fading by the Love Thugs. Prior to that, Living Alone by Jeffrey Foskett. And then before that, Highway 5 by Mr. John Doe, formerly of X. Let me know if there's something you'd like to hear. You can shoot me an email. Obviously, through all of our KSMU social media, give a phone call. We're going to get back into some more tracks. This is the Go-Betweens from Australia with a song called Here Comes a City.

KSMU 91.1 FM. My name is Eddie Gamusio. You're listening to Beneath the Surface. That was a track called Pretty Girls Go Insane. Back into the music, we're going to hear stuff by the Gripweeds, British Sea Power, Catherine Williams, Delays. Lots of great stuff still coming up. We do this every Wednesday, 10 p.m. to midnight. This is a song called Realities.

KSMU 91.1 FM. My name is Eddie Gamusio. You're listening to Beneath the Surface. That was The Delays with Hey Girl. Prior to that, Catherine Williams, Little Black Numbers, Carry On by British Sea Power, and kicking things off, Realities by Gripweeds. We do this Wednesdays, folks, 10 p.m. to midnight. Hope you're enjoying the show. Please reach me through social media, hashtag KSMU, pretty much. Let me know what you think, if you have any special requests.

KSMU 91.1 FM, Springfield, Missouri. My name is Eddie Gamusio. You're listening to Beneath the Surface. We do this every Wednesday at 10 p.m. to midnight. Hope you're enjoying the show. We're about halfway through this week. You just heard White Horse by Laid Back. Prior to that, Aloha Steve and Dano by Radio Birdman. The Tide That Left and Never Came Back by The Vales. And kicking that set off was Pull a U by The Kills. Back into the music, folks. If there's something you'd like to hear, please reach me through social media, pretty much KSMU on any medium, whatever your favorite medium is. You can find me through KSMU there. We're going to hear some Wilco next.

KSMU 91.1. That was Mary Weiss with a song called Don't Come Back. Prior to that, of course, The Pretenders, Back on the Chain Gang, classic pop hit there. And Wilco kicked things off. Back into the music. This is Elbow.

KSMU 91.1 FM. My name is Eddie Gamusio. You're listening to Beneath the Surface. That was I'm in Control by Jetsy Kane, Jetsy Khan. Not quite sure how to say the last part of it. K-A-I-N, a band out of Denmark. Prior to that, Brooklyn favorites Hospitality with the track Friends of Friends. How I Do was prior to that by Rez Reese, R-E-S. Always been a big fan and never quite learned how to say her name either. Kicking off the set, we had Elbow with Montparnasse. Hope you're enjoying the show, folks. We do this every Wednesday from 10 p.m. to midnight. Back into the music.

KSMU 91.1 FM. My name is Eddie Camusio. You've been listening to Beneath the Surface. We do this every Wednesday, 10 p.m. to midnight. About 20 minutes left in this week's program. Let's see, we heard Man-Made by Clock Opera. Before that, Ideal Plane by Les Big Bird. Good Man Down by Ewart and the Two Dragons. That's a great track, by the way, Good Man Down. That band out of Estonia, I believe. Kind of making some waves right now. And then we kick things off with Parabolic Delusions. This is a song called Ambulance. And we'll catch you next week, okay?

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1: 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We'll have the latest on the arrest in Joplin of a Republican candidate for the Missouri House. Up next, more from NPR News.

0: Live from NPR News in Washington, I'm Dave Mattingly. Bodies continue to be found in Nepal along the border with Tibet, where the death toll from last week's glacier collapse and flash flooding now tops 1,200. Authorities say 20,000 homes in the region will need to be rebuilt. Jurors in Massachusetts are scheduled to resume deliberations this morning in the trial of Lindsay Clancy. The 36-year-old is charged with killing her three children in 2023. Deborah Becker with member station WBUR says jurors have twice told the trial judge they've been unable to reach a unanimous verdict.
1: Yesterday was the fifth day of deliberation, still no verdict. So the judge took the step of issuing formal instructions, telling the jurors to keep trying. This is a legal procedure called Tui Rodriguez instructions in Massachusetts, and it's designed basically to break an impasse. Judge William Sullivan told the jurors that they know the case best and should try to reach consensus.
0: Clancy doesn't deny strangling her children ages 5, 3, and 8 months in the family's home. Defense attorneys argue Clancy suffered from postpartum psychosis. Author and feminist activist Gloria Steinem has died at the age of 92. Her foundation says the co-founder of Ms. Magazine died at her home in New York City. A cause of death was not given. This is NPR News.
2: It's 6:31 for KSMU News. I'm Chris Drew. Republican candidate for Southwest Missouri House District 161, Thomas Ross, was arrested Wednesday on an unspecified warrant. As of Wednesday evening, Ross was held without bond in the Joplin City Jail. Four States News in Joplin late Wednesday reported that per court documents, Ross is being accused of asking his campaign manager to plant drugs on his primary opponent, Louise Secker. Ross beat Secker in the Republican primary for the 161 in August with just 33 votes. Missouri Republican Party Chairman Peter Kinder issued a statement Wednesday calling for Ross to step down from his candidacy. The district is currently represented by Republican Lane Roberts, who's reaching his term limit. Ross is set to face Democrat Aaron Metzger in November. Whether a referendum challenging the congressional redistricting map Missouri lawmakers passed last year will go to a vote of the people is now up to the state Supreme Court. As St. Louis Public Radio's Sarah Kellogg reports, the court has a few decisions to make in its eventual ruling.
3: If the high court decides to reverse the decision made by the circuit court, the referendum on the map will go to a vote of the people. In May, the Supreme Court ruled that if the referendum qualifies, the new map will have been suspended as of December 2025. Chief Justice W. Brent Powell referred to that ruling during court.
4: We've already made that decision. We've already said that the new map, HB1, would not go into effect as of December 9th if the certificate is sufficient.
3: However, the state said if the Supreme Court only addresses the referendum, then the state would not revert to the 2022 map. The plaintiffs in the case asked the Supreme Court to make it clear that the new map is suspended. In Jefferson City, I'm Sarah Kellogg.
2: And it's currently 78 degrees on the Missouri State campus. A heat advisory is in effect through Friday night. We expect highs in the upper 90s in the Ozarks. Heat index values in the triple digits through the rest of this week. Slightly cooler temperatures in the mid-90s expected this weekend and to start next week. Lows overnight will get down into the mid-70s. Stay safe, stay hydrated, stay out of the heat as much as possible. This is KSMU News on Ozarks Public Radio.

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2: 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Stay with us. Later this hour, NPR reports on how U.S. manufacturers are using AI. We'll have local news next hour at 7:04.

0: mean, the Monkees, right? I mean, the fact that you can go from Hank Williams and Neil Young to the Monkees, that's a wow. So, you know, she was from Jackson, Mississippi. How do you think that influenced her sound?
1: Very deeply. You know, Jackson is a southern city, of course, and it's historically a musical crossroads. It's a place where you get Delta blues and country music and gospel and jazz all in convergence. And that was Cassandra Wilson. You know, she carried that blended sensibility of American music with her, even during all those years that she lived in the Northeast working with those great New York jazz musicians.
0: Hard to sum it up in just a few seconds, but what will Cassandra Wilson's legacy be?
1: Well, you know, with her repertoire and with her instincts, she really changed the idea of what a jazz vocalist can do and how they can do it, you know. And it's hard to see there being artists like Norah Jones or Liz Wright in the jazz space without her. And, you know, she also had influences on neo-soul, people like Corinne Bailey Ray and Erykah Badu, and Americana. You know, I now hear it in artists like Rhiannon Giddens and Alison Russell.
0: All right, have to leave it there for now. That's Nate Chenin. He's a music critic and the editorial director at member station WRTI. Nate, thank you.
1: Thank you, Michelle.
2: Let him go, let him go. God bless him. Wherever he may be.
0: This is NPR News.
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We'll have the latest on the arrest in Joplin of a Republican candidate for the Missouri House. Up next, more from NPR News.

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1: 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The Ozarks region is home to several show caves. Two are near Springfield. On the next Ozarks Scrapbook, Caitlin McConnell will take us to Crystal Cave, just north of the city. That's Ozarks Scrapbook, Wednesday, September 9th at 7:45 a.m. here on KSMU and at ksmu.org. 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
2: Getting kids to the classroom is stressing school department budgets because the price of diesel has gone up almost $2 more a gallon. 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
4: Good morning, I'm Michelle Martin. Climate change is making it harder for penguins in Chile to get food. When they go farther looking for it, they're more likely to get cut by fishing nets and boat propellers. Wildlife clinics stitch them up, but the penguins often pick at the threads. Researchers are testing a vest to stop them from doing that, the penguin version of a dog cone. They're woven with copper and zinc, which help protect against bacteria and get tissue to heal faster. Also, they look pretty sharp. It's Morning Edition.
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4: 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I'm Michelle Martin.
6: And I'm Steve Inskeep. More than 1,200 people are now confirmed dead from last week's floods in Nepal, and about 5,000 are unaccounted for. The number keeps rising. Families who can't find their loved ones are cremating their effigies instead, and authorities hold out hope that bodies in their care might be claimed. NPR's Dia Hadid reports.
7: A large yellow bulldozer is seen in footage shared by the Indian daily The Hindu. It trundles into a hilly forest in the devastated district of Chetwan. It scrapes out red earth, a trench, to bury unclaimed flood victims. Officials hope this will be a temporary resting place because Nepalese, who are mostly Hindu, cremate their loved ones. But they're being buried because the morgues were too full. Local media reported that at least 340 bodies were found nearby. Officials have logged DNA into a database, burying each corpse with a tag visible above the ground. That identifies the dead in case their DNA can be matched with a living relative. The police say more than 560 relatives of the missing have offered their DNA samples. Anil Thapa, an inspector with the Chetwan police, told the Associated Press.
8: Then if DNA matches, we can extract the dead bodies from the ground.
7: Nepal's police say on X they've temporarily buried more than 880 bodies. Other nations are helping extract and process the DNA, says a spokesman for Nepal's Ministry of Foreign Affairs. They include, he says,
9: a 19-member forensic team from India, a 5-member specialized forensic team from China arrived yesterday. The disaster victim identification team of 6 individuals from Singapore has just arrived.
7: Spokesman Lok Bahadur Poidel Chetri added that
9: an additional Korean forensic team has also joined the work.
7: He says Nepal has requested more equipment to facilitate this grim task, including more bags for human remains. But some families have given up hope of finding their loved ones. So in Kathmandu, by the river of the revered Pashupatinath Temple, a Hindu priest blows on a conch shell, a funeral rite to ward off evil. Mourners create effigies of the dead, stick figures made from bundles of holy kusha grass. They're bound in yellow cloth, inscribed with the name of the Hindu god Ram. One family lines up six of them. They're piled onto pyres with straw, garlanded with marigolds. Grieving male relatives with freshly shaven heads circle them three times, then set them alight from a flame flickering in a clay pot. Hindu priest Tulsi Prasad tells NPR producer Mamita Bhandari he's performed countless rituals like this recently. He says the souls of those who died in natural disasters are immortal. One of the men undertaking this symbolic cremation is Barendra Basnet. He says he too lost six family members. Only one was found, his sister-in-law, who washed up on a riverbank. And he's not alone. Another man at the Hindu temple declines to give his name. He points to the other side of the riverbank, also full of people performing the same symbolic ritual. Yesterday, he says, it was filled with people. And tomorrow, it may be full again. Dee Hadid, NPR News, with Mamita Bhandari in Kathmandu.
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0: 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This week, we're talking about comets that split into pieces. That's this week on Astro Brief.
1: 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Up next, we have the Marketplace Morning Report. 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
2: 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Democratic Party's division over embracing democratic socialism.

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1: 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Patrick Needham speaks with Springfield Art Museum curator of art, Sarah Boer. 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
2: Good morning, I'm Michelle Martin. Climate change is making it harder for penguins in Chile to get food. When they go farther looking for it, they're more likely to get cut by fishing nets and boat propellers. Wildlife clinics stitch them up, but the penguins often pick at the threads. Researchers are testing a vest to stop them from doing that, the penguin version of a dog cone. They're woven with copper and zinc, which help protect against bacteria and get tissue to heal faster. Also, they look pretty sharp. It's Morning Edition.
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4: Welcome to Astro Brief, a weekly science review produced in cooperation with the Missouri Space Grant and the Missouri State University Department of Physics, Astronomy, and Material Science.
5: Welcome to Astro Brief. I'm Mike Reed. Perhaps some of our listeners will remember the infamous comet Shoemaker-Levy 9 of 1994. But for those who don't, likely most of you, I will recap. The comet was discovered in 1993, just before passing near to Jupiter. And as it passed by Jupiter, that planet's strong gravity ripped the comet into 20 major fragments and several smaller ones. Those fragments then swung around the sun, and in July of 1994, one by one, they plunged into Jupiter at roughly 130,000 miles per hour. Each fragment exploded in the pressure of Jupiter's atmosphere, creating dark blotches the size of Earth. It was a very exciting event, especially for myself, an undergraduate student at the time. But within a few weeks, the dark blotches were gone, as was Comet Shoemaker-Levy 9. That was over 25 years ago, so why am I bringing it up now? Because I want to talk about another interesting comet, 240P/NEAT. Comet 240P is not going to hit Jupiter anytime soon, but it has been affected by the gravity of that giant planet. And just as a reminder, Jupiter's mass is 318 times that of Earth, and more than 2.5 times that of all the other planets combined. So its gravity has an oversized effect on objects within our solar system, and that's where Comet 240P comes into it. This comet most likely originated in a region of our solar system called the Kuiper Belt, named after Gerard Kuiper, who predicted its existence in 1951. It is a donut-shaped region of our solar system beginning at Neptune's orbit of 30 AU, or Earth-Sun distances, and extending out to around 50 AU. That region contains Pluto and thousands upon thousands of icy, rocky objects smaller than a few miles across. Comet 240P came from that area, but somehow Jupiter's gravity disturbed its orbit, and probably quite recently. It was discovered in 2002 when its closest approach to the Sun, or perihelion distance, was 2.5 AU. Already its orbit was under 8 years, and so to be discovered only in 2002, it was likely a recent addition to our inner solar system. Its furthest distance from the Sun, or aphelion, is now only 5.6 AU, just past Jupiter's orbit. And so on its first pass after discovery, nearest to Jupiter in 2007, its perihelion shrank to just 2.1 AU. So obviously Jupiter is continuing to affect this comet. During 2018 and 2019, there were several instances where the comet had a burst of brightness, likely related to elevated mass loss. And then in June of 2025, a fainter object was detected moving along with 240P. This prompted Dr. David Jewett of UCLA and collaborators to monitor 240P using the Nordic Optical Telescope on the island of La Palma. They observed monthly beginning in October 2025 through its perihelion in December and until April of 2026. And they confirmed that the second object was in fact a piece of Comet 240P. they published their findings in the Astronomical Journal in July. They measured the major piece of the comet at 0.6 miles in diameter, and the smaller piece likely is just over a quarter of a mile in diameter. Possibly when attached, it would have looked like a smaller version of Comet 67P, which was visited by the Rosetta space mission. That comet was shaped roughly like a rubber duck, with the body portion being a couple miles across and the smaller head portion about half that size. The two pieces of Comet 240P are moving apart at just over 2 miles per hour, which means the comet split not too much over 3 years before their observations. Because of outgassing, which can change their motions a bit, Dr. Jewett and collaborators can't be sure exactly when it happened, and it makes me wonder if it happened during the 2018-2019 brightening events, but there's no way to know for certain. What David Jewett and collaborators were interested in is why the comet split into two pieces, and because of 240P's special orbit and their longer observations, they can make a determination. The comet has not been significantly close to Jupiter or any other planet since 2008, so unlike the spectacular comet Shoemaker-Levy 9, it did not break because of gravity from a planet. Since its orbit takes it above and below the asteroid belt, it did not have a collision. And since they measured the dust loss rates, they can conclude that it cannot be due to some kind of gas pressure like a geyser within the comet. So they conclude that it must have been caused by spin accelerated by outgassing. The current spin rate of the larger portion is not known, but if it could be measured, then the theory could be proven or disproven. Now the challenge is to make that measurement. This has been Astro Brief. I'm Mike Reed, and until next week, goodbye.

0: How state laws affecting unions can affect your wages even if you're not in a union.
1: 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At Schwab, investors get choices ranging from self

When I hear the opening bars of that, you have to be a real Disneyland fan to get this. But there's a melody when you're on the ride, the Haunted Mansion, that sounds just like those opening bars of Dvorak's Symphonic Variations.

0: Some 207 years later, he's still a superstar in Poland. His name, Stanisław Moniuszko, and that was the overture, The Fairy Tale, with the Warsaw Philharmonic.
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2: 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Director Paul Greengrass's new film, The Uprising, is based on a 1381 rebellion and follows a farmer who leads an army against King Richard II. On the next Fresh Air, Greengrass talks about why the peasants' revolt reminds him of our current moment. 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
0: Well, this symphony by Haydn, written just about on the cusp of when Prince Nicholas died, which could have been very bad news for Haydn indeed, but he was hired to go on to London. I don't know what happened to the boys in the band back at Esterhazy, but anyway, Haydn went to London and made quite a good deal of money there. This is his Symphony No. 89.

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1: I'm Jess Belisle. 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The Ozarks region is home to several show caves, and two are near Springfield. On the next Ozarks Scrapbook, Caitlin McConnell will take us to Crystal Cave, just north of the city. That's Ozarks Scrapbook, September 9th at 7:45 a.m. on KSMU and at KSMU.org. Stay with us at 11:59 for KSMU News, followed by NPR News at 12:01. Then at 12:06, it's the KSMU podcast Talking History. Patrick Needham will speak with Sarah Boer of the Springfield Art Museum about the museum's beginnings and look towards its future. That's all coming up on KSMU. Stay tuned.
0: Music by George Gershwin to wrap up the hour. I was going to say Ethel Merman put this on the map. Ethel Merman put just about everything on the map whenever she opened her mouth. Variations on I Got Rhythm with Jeffrey Siegel and the St. Louis Symphony Orchestra, led by Leonard Slatkin.

0: Oh, Ethel Merman. Yeah, Ethel Zimmerman was her real name. Did you know that? I did not know that for quite a while. I mean, I have for a while now, too, but there you go. And that was I Got Rhythm Variations by George Gershwin. Jeffrey Siegel was the piano player, and the St. Louis Symphony Orchestra was led by Leonard Slatkin. I hope you enjoyed that. By the way, remember, if you want to build your classical music library for free, there's something called the Daily Download. 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I'm Lynn Warfel.
1: It's a minute before noon. This is KSMU in Springfield, KSMS Point Lookout Branson, KSMW West Plains. This is KSMU News. I'm Michelle Skoliski. Republican candidate for Southwest Missouri House District 161, Thomas Ross, was arrested Wednesday, according to a statement from the Office of the U.S. Attorney for the Western District of Missouri, R. Matthew Price. Ross has been charged with conspiring to distribute a controlled substance to plan on his political opponent. Ross beat Louise Secker in the Republican primary for the 161st in August with just 33 votes. According to the attorney's office, the FBI was contacted by the Joplin Police Department about the alleged conspiracy in July, with information provided by Ross's now former campaign manager. The U.S. Attorney's Office says, according to the initial information provided by JPD, the former campaign manager for Ross was asked by Ross to plant drugs on his opponent. CS provided law enforcement with a black nylon glove that he claimed was given to him by Ross. They claim that glove contained substances that tested positive for cocaine and Adderall. Chris Ormerod, special agent in charge of the FBI's Kansas City field office, said in the statement, quote, "Our citizens deserve to know that the election process is done with transparency and fairness. As this case moves through the judicial process, it's important that it proceeds fairly, impartially, and in accordance with the rule of law," unquote. Missouri Republican Party Chair Peter Kinder issued a statement Wednesday calling for Ross to step down from his candidacy. His statement was echoed Wednesday by the Jasper County Republican Central Committee. A MoDOT vehicle working on a section of I-44 near Doolittle was struck by a tractor-trailer Wednesday. The Doolittle Rural Fire Protection District said in a statement that both occupants of the MoDOT truck were transported to Phelps Health for treatment. The MoDOT truck was fitted with what's known as a truck-mounted attenuator, which is meant to absorb damage in the event of a crash. This is KSMU News.
2: Live from NPR News, I'm Lakshmi Singh. The former leader of the Federal Emergency Management Agency says the Trump administration is no longer trying to dismantle the agency. NPR's Rebecca Hersher spoke with David Richardson in one of his first interviews since leaving the agency late last year.
3: Richardson took over at FEMA in May 2025.
4: I went there for three things: to get FEMA through hurricane season, either shut it down or drastically reduce its size, and essentially get it ready for rebranding. That's why I went.
3: He was at the agency for about 6 months and says during that time, the Trump administration changed course. And now the country's top disaster agency is here to stay. FEMA and the White House declined to answer questions from NPR about the administration's goals for the agency. Rebecca Hersher, NPR News.
2: Gloria Steinem, a name synonymous with the women's liberation movement in the second half of the 20th century, died yesterday. No cause of death was disclosed. She was 92. Through her work as a social justice activist, journalist, and co-founder of the famed Ms. magazine, Steinem helped lead the fight for more protections regarding abortion, sexual harassment, domestic violence, among other issues that have directly affected millions of historically marginalized people. Every year, the Ig Nobel Prizes are awarded for research that's entertaining and thought-provoking. NPR's Ari Daniels says for the first time, the ceremony took place outside the U.S.
5: Mark Abrams founded the Ig Nobel Prize in 1991.
6: Before last year, almost every winner would find a way to travel to the ceremony from around the world. Last year, of the 10 winners, we ended up with only six of them at the ceremony.
5: Four didn't want to come to the U.S., citing safety concerns related to unpredictable immigration and visa protocols. So this year, Abrams and his team decided to hold the ceremony abroad, in Switzerland. As for the prizes, the Biomechanics Award went to a team that developed a more rigorous definition of kissing. And the Physics Award was for a group that built the theory around and then prototyped a splash-free urinal. Ari Daniel, NPR News.
2: Today, a federal judge in Boston is considering whether to continue barring the U.S. Postal Service from carrying out changes to mail-in voting ahead of the midterm elections in November. U.S. District Court Judge Indira Talwani said at a hearing today that the USPS has not explained how it planned to regulate mail ballots as part of an executive order from President Trump. We should note the USPS is a financial supporter of NPR. Tomorrow, North Carolina will be the first state to start sending out ballots to voters. This is NPR News. Diesel prices jumped sharply overnight. More from NPR's Scott Horsley.
7: The average price of diesel fuel jumped nearly 10 cents a gallon overnight. AAA says the average cost is now $5.78 a gallon. That's up more than $2 a gallon since the U.S. launched its war against Iran, and just 3 cents shy of the all-time high set back in 2022 following Russia's invasion of Ukraine. Rising diesel prices increase the cost of everything that moves by truck or train. It also raises the cost of operating farm equipment during the busy fall harvest season. Stock in the Campbell's Company fell after the soup and snack maker reported a drop in sales and profits. Campbell's is also cutting its dividend. And the U.S. trade deficit widened in July by 24% as imports rose and exports fell.
2: That's Scott Horsley reporting. In New Hampshire, a public housing provider is facing a lawsuit from its own tenants after installing high-tech sensors in rental units. New Hampshire Public Radio's Todd Bookman with more.
8: Concord's federally funded housing provider installed about 300 sensors, saying it wanted to crack down on people smoking in their apartments or causing noise complaints. The devices don't record video or sound, but instead can track motion, decibel levels, mold, smoke, and even the number of people in an apartment. The ACLU's Nate Wessler says that essentially gives the government a warrantless search.
9: You can tell when someone wakes up in the morning. You can infer if they used an alarm clock or they woke up slowly, how late they stay up. Are they at home or are they not at home? It's motion data. It's how loud they and their guests are being. It's an incredible imposition on people's privacy in their homes.
8: The lawsuit contends the housing authority didn't fully disclose what the sensors were capable of measuring.
2: It's NPR.
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11: Just over 100 years ago, an art instructor at the nascent State Teachers College in Springfield, Missouri, organized a local exhibition of traveling paintings from the Metropolitan Museum of Art in New York City, the Met. The event brought fine art to the Ozarks and was successful enough to encourage Deborah Weissel to continue to advocate for art as a part of public life in Southwest Missouri. In 1928, the Springfield Art Museum was founded, and 20 years later, the institution formally became a part of the city government, an uncommon arrangement that has resulted in a municipal-level, publicly owned and free-to-use cultural institution. As we approach the museum's centenary, the physical museum is undergoing a radical transformation into a building perhaps more suited for the institution's as well as the city's needs. This month, I'm joined by Springfield Art Museum curator Sarah Boer to talk about the museum's evolution over the past 100 years and what art can teach us about our past. I'm Patrick Needham, and this is Talking History. Welcome to the show, Sarah.
12: Thank you for having me.
11: Thanks for being here. So let's talk about the Springfield Art Museum, a publicly owned art museum here in Springfield, Missouri, home of KSMU, the host of this show. Tell us, it's the centenary, correct? Can you tell us about how this came into being in the 1920s and the context surrounding its creation?
12: Yeah, so technically our centenary is in 2028, so okay. We're like 2 years away, but we're already celebrating, obviously, because 100 years is a really big deal. But I think we were uniquely founded. We were founded by a group of women in Springfield, one of whom was Deborah Weissel, who was the head of the art department at State Teachers College, so what became Missouri State University. Mm-hmm. And she moved here from the East Coast and took up the helm at State Teachers College and was like, there's no place to see good pictures here. And you need to have art in order to build a great city. And the city was really changing and growing in the 1920s. And she could see that things were happening that she thought, well, art would be really important for people to understand and have a familiarity with. And that was when, like, Route 66 was being founded, right? And people were making decisions about the city, about, like, where to put the Shrine Mosque and things like that, which she thought was inappropriately placed. So she just really believed in art as a fundamental towards making life better for everyone. And so while she was teaching here at the art department, she was immediately looking for opportunities to bring original art to Springfield. And as early as 1923, she brought an exhibition here with the help of supporters of the art department, borrowed from the Metropolitan Museum of Art in New York.
13: Wow. Where did they hold that exhibition?
12: They had it on the fourth floor of a building on campus, which I have not been able to figure out yet. But it was here on campus, and it was open for just a couple weeks, and they, you know, had pretty good attendance. And after that, every year they were bringing exhibitions. But within a couple of years, she had formed a group of sort of eight women who were just really interested in supporting her efforts. And it included some pretty notable names like Della Wilhoit, who was the wife of E.M. Wilhoit of the Wilhoit Building. And so they formed what they called the Art Study Club at the time. And that was in order to study art together. But they, from the very beginning, they were like, we need an art museum here.
13: Yeah.
12: And it was sort of a mission of like, we're going to make an art museum. And there's this lovely quote. Deborah Weissel wrote a thesis about founding the museum. And she said, this museum was founded over cups of tea. Which I just think is lovely. Like, real things happen when you're just having conversations with people and you never know what might come from it.
13: Absolutely, yeah. So in those early days when it was an art club, I'm assuming they didn't really have a facility where they were just working around the city, organizing exhibitions and meeting regularly to discuss and share? Were they active artists or were they art appreciators?
12: A lot of them were active artists. Deborah Weissel was an active artist and some were just art appreciators. They had the first exhibitions here at State Teachers College at Missouri State. And then when they started to actually form the art museum as an official entity, which was in 1928, they were able to use the second floor at the Carnegie Library, the Midtown Library. Mm-hmm. And the library was like, you can use the space until, you know, we need it or you outgrow it. And they outgrew it within a year. And so then they kind of jumped around and had different buildings. And they moved to the Wilhoit Building downtown for a while because Della Wilhoit was on the board. And then they moved to City Hall, and that's where they were the longest. They were on the first floor in the basement at City Hall.
13: And that would have been, around what time would have that been?
12: That was in the 30s and 40s.
13: Okay.
12: Yeah.
13: So, yeah. And that's another prominent Springfield building that is currently undergoing a major renovation and facelift. So this would have been around the time that I assume that the city became involved, like, actively in the museum, where it goes from kind of a private nonprofit organization to being something that the city is involved in, that the city, I mean, it's a public property now, correct?
12: Right. Yeah, in 1946, Deborah had helped write some legislation years before that she helped present with some senators in Jefferson City to actually allow cities of our size to collect a property tax in order to support museums. But it took 10 more years until the voters here in Springfield voted to use that tax to fund a museum. Mm-hmm. So then in 1946, it was passed by voters that, yeah, we'll use some property tax to fund an art museum. And so in 1947, they transferred sort of all of the art collection and all of those things to the city, and it became an official city department with an advisory board. And they did retain, they'd been raising money for their own building. They retained that, and that initial group reformed as the Southwest Missouri Museum Associates, which still exists today. They support the museum. Mm-hmm. They're a support organization.
13: So, like, the context of this 1947, the post-war years, like, how rare was it that a city of Springfield size and stature would have a publicly owned art museum or art museum at all? I mean, Springfield would not have been particularly large in the 1920s, though the railroad was still pretty active at the time. What is this, like, something that was happening quite a bit in the 40s around the U.S., or was this, like, kind of on a, you know, an aberration?
12: I would say a lot of museum building was happening in the 20s and 30s in the United States. Like,
13: sure.
12: There's statistics that, like, there was just a museum boom where everybody was building museums across the U.S. But most of them were privately funded. You know, you think about your biggest museums in the United States, and so many of them were initially founded by either a philanthropist with lots of money or someone who was a collector and then gave their collection or made their collection a public museum, but still privately funded. So I think it's rare, and even today, it's rare to be a city-owned museum.
13: Yeah.
12: There's only a handful of us, and we're always trying to find each other because it presents its own difficulties
13: in
12: how to govern. But yet, for the city itself to take on ownership and have it be even just our structure in that we are a city department mm-hmm. is rare. Lots of times you'll find that there's like a private-public partnership where the city helps with part of it, but there's still a private entity. But we are fully a city department.
13: That is quite interesting. I don't know, given the you know, political history of this area and resistance to the publicly owned entities often, yeah. It is kind of interesting that we have this long-standing, like well-respected cultural institution that is owned by the city and operated by the city. It's quite remarkable.
12: Yeah.
13: And it's also quite a resource to the community to have access to art, to have a free place to go and experience art. So let's talk a little bit about that. Like, what is the, I mean, it may be apparent like what the cultural value of an art collection is, but what is the like academic and historical value of having a quality art collection, especially in a town with like multiple universities and a large school system, et cetera?
12: Well, I think today it's definitely beneficial. I mean, we have lots of partnerships. You know, museum studies is now a field that there are degree programs here in Springfield, and we've partnered with all of our higher ed organizations to not just museum studies, but for artists and art history. And even, you know, we've partnered with anthropology departments and other entities because we have the artifact. We have the actual thing that you can look at. So for an artist, it might be easy to assume, oh, well, yeah, I can look at famous paintings or less famous paintings, but really amazing paintings and be inspired. But they're also artifacts of history. You know, it's what we leave behind. And the things, so many of the things in our collection were donated by Springfieldians. Mm-hmm. So it also tells the story of Springfield and what mattered to people in Springfield. So oftentimes, you know, somebody took a trip or they were a missionary and they came back. And these are the things that they collected that were unique or valuable, or a local artist who was well known and painting images of Springfield. And so I think what's really cool about our collection is that it also just tells the story of Springfield and what matters, what has mattered to people here, what mattered enough to hang on to it and pass it down until you eventually gave it to a museum.
13: Right.
12: But then also, you know, you can look at art and be inspired in other ways, or it can be a historical document for other things. And I've partnered with poets and musicians and who also use it as inspiration. So it's been a great tool, I think, for just the general public, but also obviously for higher education to use as just having that real thing that you can look at, which is even more important in today's world.
13: Absolutely.
12: Like a real thing made by human hands. And what does that mean?
13: And I think it's, I think art specifically occupies this space where it can be a primary source. Like you can learn so much about what the political economy of the world or that region was just by empirically examining what something is made out of, right? So it can be a primary, tell you much, but then it also can be a secondary source where it's reinterpreting the world around it as it exists. And it's also a sort of like meta source where where you get this like a person's, you know, interpretation of the world around them, and you can make extrapolate information about their world from their own interpretation. So it seems like an incredible opportunity to be able to just like have these objects around. And as I understand it from the programming of the new additions and renovations, that's going to be an important part of the programming, is that you will have space to, I think Nick Nelson talked about a place to experience the art, to see the art being made, like process, mm-hmm. and then also like an academic examination type, like getting up close with the art.
12: Yeah.
13: Can you talk a little bit about how now in this day you are approaching this collection of Springfield's, you know, treasures over the years, and how you're presenting that to us?
12: Yeah, we are, especially with the opportunity of the new building, thinking about how we can show all the different ways that we use the collection. Because I think a lot about how the collection, some people think of it, oh, it's just art sitting there on a wall. But I like to think about how art is doing something. You know, I read a quote once from, I think, Maggie Nelson, where she's like, I go to the museum to see what art is doing, like what's going on with the world, because it tells you what matters to people, mm-hmm. right? So we're thinking with the building about how, of course, we'll have exhibitions where you can come and see either a narrative or a story or a technique on the wall or an artist-specific viewpoint. But then we will have the Robert and Margaret Carolla Art Study Room, which is a space just to bring works to for study. So if you're working on a PhD and we happen to have a piece by that artist, you can schedule the time to come look at it in person, even though it's not on view in an exhibit. Or if you have a class at Missouri State on photography and you want to see some photos that aren't currently on view, but they show processes that your students want to study, we can have those available. And we were doing that before, but we didn't have a good space for it. So now we'll have a dedicated space where we can accommodate more requests like that. And then also there's something different about encountering the piece of art when it's not in like the sort of pristine gallery space. Yeah. I always say there's a magical thing, like something can look completely different in storage, and then you get it out and put it on a wall and light it, and it just always looks amazing, right? But getting to see like the backs of things, or getting to see things unframed and see the notations can also be really important for study. And then the third space we're going to have is an artist residency space, where we're going to develop an artist residency program so artists can actually be making in the space, and they will also have access, of course, to the collection in the study room. But like, so you'll be able to, you know, see the art on view and see an artist making art. And then there's also this space for people to study art. So we're hoping to kind of pull back the curtain a little about also just the behind the scenes of what happens, because those are things that, you know, are happening behind the scenes of any exhibition as well. But also just have more spaces that you can engage with art in different ways.
13: That's incredible. And it's really exciting, honestly.
12: Yeah, I mean, we're excited.
13: As a history and art nerd, everything I've heard about this project just really has me so excited.
12: That's awesome.
13: So let's get back a little bit to Springfield Art Museum's history. After the City Hall, we were in City Hall for quite a while. Yeah. Moved into dedicated space in Phelps Grove.
12: Yes.
13: Yes.
12: Yeah. In 1958, we built our first building, and that was at that point our director was Kenneth Shuck. And so we had a local designer, Harold Casey, who built it, and that was our first sort of space that was finally our own, that had space for classes, because art education has also been integral to our mission since the beginning, and then exhibition space and all of that.
13: So as this relationship with the city evolved, I guess, I mean, obviously relationship as you become part of the city and that evolves over time, how much of, I mean, this was founded as basically an art education club. How education has been like the driving force of this museum through its entirety, or has, you know, collections and preservation, or as you see like the mission evolve over time as with the changing moods of the city, or you know I guess I'm asking if the cultural institution itself has like a long-term driving mission through that 100 years, or if that has changed as its relationship to the city at large has changed.
12: I think it's always been there. I think it's been, it was certainly a drive from the very beginning. That was one of the reasons Deborah Weisel wanted an art museum. There was one of the first paintings they purchased was of a seascape, because she said people in Springfield don't know what the ocean looks like, especially children. And so that was one way that we could help people in this landlocked area. But from the very beginning, they were offering art classes, because she also said knowing how to make things is important too. And so we've always had art classes. That was one of the reasons we had to leave City Hall, is we didn't have enough room to house all the art classes because they were so popular.
13: Yeah.
12: And so we've always had classrooms, always had classes. That was one of the reasons we had to leave City Hall, is we didn't have enough room to house all the art classes because they were so popular.
13: Yeah.
12: And so we've always had

0: times I was walking through the galleries with sometimes even like, you know, someone for HVAC, and I was taking them to a space and they're like, oh, I had a piece in all school, you know? Yeah. And so it's, so we've been doing that for a really long time. And then we do a fifth grade field trip program, which has also been happening since the 40s. And those programs have even continued while we've been closed because they're so important to us. So it's always been, I think it's equally important, like the exhibition component and the education component are sort of in tandem always for us.
1: That's good.
0: Yeah.
1: So where do you see, I mean, obviously you guys have big vision. You're translating that into physical space currently with a slated reopen date in 2028, I think.
0: Hopefully. Hopefully late 2028.
1: Obviously lots of things can happen between here and there. But what do you see like the future of the museum? Not the 5-year vision or the 10-year vision, but like another 100 years from now, where does the museum and the city, you know, like, is this still an institution that this city supports in 100 years? Is it still relevant in 100 years?
0: I would hope so. And I would think, honestly, I feel like we're becoming more and more relevant in today's world with AI and digital technologies. Like, what we have to offer is unique in that you can come see the actual object. Also, you can come to a place where, yes, we can do exhibitions and we can have screens and all that, but also we will have exhibitions where there are no screens and there are just objects. And right now, that's a break for a lot of us to go someplace where you can just unplug, unwind, and just sit with your thoughts or sit with certain objects. And then another beautiful thing about this new building that I think will continue to be important is how it's integrated with nature. Like, we're going to have lots of spots where you can just sit and decompress but see a beautiful view of nature right in the center of town. Mm-hmm. And so I would hope the city is still, of course, supporting us. My big hope is just that we've really grown our programs. And even just throughout the whole history of the museum, you see just this steady growth and just trying to make sure people know that we're here and we're a free resource. And so we've made big strides. You know, our attendance before we closed for construction had grown and grown. But I just hope people think of us more immediately of like, oh, yeah, we could go to the art museum. It's free. It has things for me. And I hope we're able to keep doing more and more programming that meets whatever the community is needing, you know, whether it is just time to decompress or time to look at something beautiful or time to learn how to make something on your own. So I just hope we're still serving whatever the community is needing from real art objects.
1: Yeah.
0: Maybe we'll be the only thing people can do that isn't digital. Yeah. If we're all in our VR world.
1: The only thing you can touch.
0: Yeah.
1: The only thing, yeah. Exists in 3-dimensional space. scaling that back in a more like short term, what is the plan for the next 5-6 years for ensuring that growth? Like, and for also, I guess I would ask, like, you mentioned like the collection being a record of history itself, just like of Springfield's evolving taste over the years. Like, where do you see, you're a long time curator with the museum. Where do
0: the
1: you
0: second
1: see,
0: person to say that to me today.
1: Where do you see your place in that record and in creating that historical record of Springfield? And
0: yeah, so, I mean, the book is part of this, is when I started, I didn't know what the museum was about. I didn't know what Springfield was about. I wasn't from here. And over the years of working at the museum, I started to find these resources. I found Deborah Weisel's thesis. I found we had all these amazing scrapbooks that the first founders had put together with all the clippings. And so I've been trying to put that history in a single place. So not only we as a staff and the community maybe understand where we came from, just to have that context, but also so that when future staff start, they from the get-go know, oh, this is what this museum is about. Okay, where is my place to either extend or change or alter that future? Mm-hmm. So they'll have a running start, whereas I spent, you know, the first sort of 5-10 years being like, what are we about? And, you know, doing great shows, but not having this context of sort of our history, which I think just makes it easier to connect when you understand where people are coming from. That's what's so great about history. It's like, oh, I'm not the first person to do this. You know, I kept finding so many amazing through lines where I thought I had done something new. And I'm like, oh my gosh, Deborah Weisel did this in 1934. What am I thinking? Of course, there's nothing new. But then I also just think, for me, it's really important to keep, because it's Springfield's collection and so many of the things we have are from Springfieldians, is continuing to make those connections with, like, you know, this is the really great thing about our museum is that we've literally had people walk in and say, oh my gosh, this was my grandmother's and now it's at the museum. And that's a different connection than just walking into the Met. Not that the Met's amazing. And,
1: sure. Yeah.
0: But to have that more personal connection of like, oh, the things that I value are valued by others in my community, mm-hmm. or

0: other people are seeing something in this. So I'm just always interested in that sort of connecting people to the objects themselves and then finding sparks of like, again, how do I help make this collection work for people? How do I help make it spark something for people? So that's where the rest of my work hopefully goes. And then with a new building, obviously finding ways to kind of reinforce those new spaces that we've talked about and hopefully have more opportunities for people to see themselves reflected in the collection or in the museum program.
1: Well, what I'm hearing is, I mean, one, like art is, you know, like a crucial part of our community, of society just generally, cultural cohesion, if you will, like our shared epistemic reality, you know, is kind of embodied in this collection to some degree. And it sounds like this is an institution that is self-aware of what they have. And I think it sounds like you've done quite a bit of work here to codify like the institutional knowledge that it sounds like. I mean, that's the, you know, the challenge of any institution that runs so long is that you begin to these pieces of knowledge that were once commonplace with everybody in the org just start to fall away and new people come in. And, you know, by the time it's year 40, you've forgotten your beginnings. And then around year 98, somebody comes along and stitches it all back together and gives the context for everybody. And that makes me feel good that there's another 98 ahead of us or something. So it's just I invited you here today because I'm very excited about this project and about the prospects of a modern, a very modern museum in Springfield, Missouri. Yeah. And I'd just love it if you'd give you a second to plug. You've got a big event coming up that's a big fundraiser for the museum, annual event that's a lot of fun. Will you tell us about 99 Times?
0: Yes, 99 Times is at the end of September. It's at the Shrine Mosque. And this year's theme is Smoke and Mirrors. So it'll be recreating sort of like a Studio 54 vibe. And it's super fun. We have multiple artists who create living tableaus that you can engage with. And there's food and fashion show. And so that's a super fun time, a great party.
1: Genuinely one of the best times of the year, I think. And two, tell us about the book, where people can find it.
0: Yes. It is out now. You can call the museum at 837-5700, or you can email the museum at artmuseum@springfieldmo.gov, and they can connect you with purchasing it and getting it delivered to you.
1: Thank you so much for joining us, Sarah Brewer. And I appreciate it. 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
1: 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Coming up later this afternoon on Here and Now, the price of diesel is nearly $2 a gallon more than it was a year ago. The increase is stressing school district budgets to their breaking point. How districts are trying to manage the rising costs, this afternoon on Here and Now, from 1 to 3, here on KSMU. 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
0: This is music by Verdi from his Sicilian Vespers, The Four Seasons. 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

0: From poverty to comfort and a relative unknown to Emmy nominated, comedian Robbie Hoffman has been through some big life shifts. And even when facing criticism for her remarks, she still wants to speak her truth.
1: I don't know. I feel like if I can't talk about it, who can?
0: I'm Juana Summers. My conversation with Robbie Hoffman on All Things Considered from NPR News.
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6: It's Here and Now. You'll want to listen to this, but maybe turn the volume down just a bit. A new survey finds that over 80% of Gen Z adults have experienced ringing, buzzing, or muffled hearing after listening to loud music or attending an event. And 1 in 10 say it happens to them regularly. Frankie Oliver is the audiology manager at the RNID. It's a national charity in the UK that supports people with hearing loss. The group conducted the survey. Frankie, welcome.
7: Thank you very much for having me.
6: You know, I'm sure a lot of people can relate to this. The music stops after a concert and something just doesn't feel right in the ears. Is that cause for alarm?
7: Absolutely. So it is quite a common thing people experience. And at RNID, we actually call this a hearing hangover. And it is a sign that you've probably overdone it a little bit with noise levels. For most people, this experience only sort of lasts for about 24 hours. And you might notice that your hearing kind of gets back to normal after that point. But if you keep doing that, and if you keep exposing your hearing to this kind of loud sound, whether that's at a festival or a live concert or a club, eventually that damage will kind of build up and you'll start to notice it becomes permanent. So you might find that you're not be able to hear so well. You might find that you hear a ringing or a buzzing sound in your ears, and that is called tinnitus. So yes, it is definitely something that people should be paying attention to and know the things they can do to reduce this risk.
6: What's actually going on in your ears when you're experiencing that muffled sound or the ringing?
7: Yeah, so what happens is we've got inside our inner ears, so inside our organ of hearing called the cochlea, we've got thousands of tiny sound sensing cells, and we call these hair cells. Over time, if you're exposed to loud noise, these hair cells kind of move in sound sensing cells, and we call these hair cells. Over time, if you're exposed to loud noise, these hair

0: Live from NPR News in Boston, I'm Steve Brown. Gloria Steinem, for many the most visible symbol and potent voice of the U.S. women's movement of the 1960s and 70s, and a fierce advocate for feminist causes throughout her life, has died at 92. With her trademark straight hair, parted down the middle, and large aviator glasses, the co-founder of Ms. Magazine was a hugely recognizable presence wherever she went. Her social media page said Steinem died yesterday at her home in New York City. Investigators are still scouring the scene of a downtown Minneapolis shooting that left two people plus the suspect dead. Five others were injured, including three police officers. All three officers are reported to be in stable condition. Dozens of law enforcement officers were at the apartment building where the shooting occurred yesterday. Two Mercury-bound spacecraft are in the home stretch of their nearly decade-long voyage. The linked spacecraft, one European, the other Japanese, separated from their mothership today. If all goes well, they'll enter orbit around Mercury in November and split from each other in December to map and study the planet. The BepiCosmo mission launched back in 2018. Only one other spacecraft, NASA's Messenger, has explored our solar system's smallest and closest to the sun planet. 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
1: 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Taking a look at our community calendar, the History Museum on the Square will host the third annual Service Fair on the Square. That's Saturday from 10 to noon on Park Central Square in downtown Springfield. 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

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I'm Joy Robertson. 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Right here on KSMU, Ozarks Public Radio.

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1: It's 4:18. 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
5: From NPR News, this is All Things Considered. I'm Elsa Chang.
6: And I'm Juana Summers. If you don't immediately know Robbie Hoffman's name, you might recognize her. Intentionally androgynous, and sometimes next to her wife, reality star Gabby Wendy. Or maybe you know that voice.
7: Last week, I was a Hasidic Lubavitch Jew living in Crown Heights, New York. Now I'm in L.A., I'm gay, probably an atheist.
6: Those details partially reflect Hoffman's real life, but it's a line from the breakout role she played on HBO's Hacks, which is up for a number of Emmys this month. Hoffman's also had scene-stealing roles in Rooster, Dying for Sex, and fronted a Netflix special, Wake Up.
7: When I'm in gridlock traffic, I'm going to need a pile-up at the end of that.
6: She's comfortable enough to stop an interview cold, like she did when we met at the Comedy Store in L.A. last week, to take a phone call.
7: Sorry. My landlord. You want me to, let me pick up, because what if it is something crazy? Hello?
6: All I'll say is this. It was a pretty wild call. You can watch the whole thing on the latest episode of NPR's Newsmakers podcast. And despite her bravado, Hoffman does have these moments of vulnerability. Her life has seen these big shifts from poverty to having money, being in the closet to a very public queer relationship, being unknown to being famous, and sometimes criticized for her words. We talked about all of that, including her memories of her very first stand-up performance in Montreal.
7: It was very bad, brutal. I went to a club where I was living. I said, where's the best place to bomb? There was this loft, this comedy loft. I went there. I thought at the time that everybody was like 1,000. They were like 30, 35. It was very smoky. I got up. I was okay for like 1 minute, and then I felt dizzy, nauseous, nervous, all of it. So I went up to the host, and I said, hey, can I finish? He's like, no. I said, why? I only did 1 minute of my time. I was like, no, it's not how it works. Like, you just come back next week. And I kept going back, and it was great from that second week on.
6: What was it that made you keep coming back? Because I can imagine a lot of people only doing that 1 minute, not getting to finish the four. They don't come back to that stage. What brought you back?
7: I just It was good, even the 1 minute I did. I didn't, think to quit.
8: I want to shift gears a bit and ask you about something that happened a while ago. It was back in 2023, and this was at that Writers Guild of America meeting. And you at the time described this as traumatizing. So I wonder if you can just briefly tell us what happened, and then I've got a question for you.
7: You see that I can't be brief. The Writers Guild is a mini-government, okay? Initially started with very good intentions. But what I'm skeptical of is it getting corrupted, just like we've seen every other system. I don't know. I was a new writer to the Writers Guild. I'm paying these dues, 1.5% on everything. I have a little accounting experience from my stint as an accountant. They had a Q&A. I attend the Q&A. I go, I do have some questions. I have a lot of skepticism, and that's because of the world that I grew up in. There are a lot of things aren't what they say they are.
8: What was the reaction when you started kind of peppering them with these questions about these things that you'd observed?
7: How dare you question our supreme leader? People, you know, there was a millionaire. He was like the head. I don't know.
8: Questions about these things that you'd observed.
7: How dare you question our supreme leader? People, you know, there was a millionaire. He

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1: An action comedy starring Ryan Reynolds and Sir Kenneth Branagh is set in the Cold War. 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
6: From NPR News, this is All Things Considered. I'm Elsa Chang.
7: And I'm Juana Summers. If you don't immediately know Robbie Hoffman's name, you might recognize her. Intentionally androgynous and sometimes next to her wife, reality star Gabby Wendy. Or maybe you know that voice.
8: Last week, I was a Hasidic Lubavitch Jew living in Crown Heights, New York. Now I'm in L.A., I'm gay, and probably an atheist.
7: Those details partially reflect Hoffman's real life, but it's a line from the breakout role she played on HBO's Hacks, which is up for a number of Emmys this month. Hoffman's also had scene-stealing roles in Rooster, Dying for Sex, and fronted a Netflix special, Wake Up.
8: When I'm in gridlock traffic, I'm going to need a pile-up at the end of that.
7: She's comfortable enough to stop an interview cold, like she did when we met at the Comedy Store in L.A. last week, to take a phone call.
8: Sorry. My landlord. You want me to? Let me pick up, because what if it is something crazy? Hello?
7: All I'll say is this. It was a pretty wild call. You can watch the whole thing on the latest episode of NPR's Newsmakers podcast. And despite her bravado, Hoffman does have these moments of vulnerability. Her life has seen these big shifts from poverty to having money, being in the closet to a very public queer relationship, being unknown to being famous, and sometimes criticized for her words. We talked about all of that, including her memories of her very first stand-up performance in Montreal.
8: It was very bad, brutal. I went to a club where I was living. I said, where's the best place to bomb? There was this loft, this comedy loft. I went there. I thought at the time that everybody was like 1,000. They were like 30, 35. It was very smoky. I got up. I was okay for like 1 minute, and then I felt dizzy, nauseous, nervous, all of it. So I went up to the host, and I said to him, can I finish? He's like, no. I said, why? I only did 1 minute of my time. I was like, no, it's not how it works. Like, you just come back next week. And I kept going back, and it was great from that second week on.
7: What was it that made you keep coming back? Because I can imagine a lot of people only doing that 1 minute, not getting to finish the four. They don't come back to that stage. What brought you back?
8: I just It was good, even the 1 minute I did. I didn't, think to quit.
7: I want to shift gears a bit and ask you about something that happened a while ago. It was back in 2023, and this was at that Writers Guild of America meeting. And you at the time described this as traumatizing. So I wonder if you can just briefly tell us what happened, and then I've got a question for you.
8: You see that I can't be brief. The Writers Guild is a mini government, okay? Initially started with very good intentions. But what I'm skeptical of is it getting corrupted, just like we've seen every other system. I don't know. I was a new writer to the Writers Guild. I'm paying these dues, 1.5% on everything. I have a little accounting experience from my stint as an accountant. They had a Q&A. I attend the Q&A. I go, I do have some questions. I have a lot of skepticism, and that's because of the world that I grew up in. There are a lot of things aren't what they say they are.
7: What was the reaction when you started kind of peppering them with these questions about these things that you'd observed?
8: How dare you question our supreme leader? People, you know, there was a millionaire. He was like the head. I don't know the name even. I was so new.
7: Sure.
8: And he was standing there, and he's like a white rich dude, and he's like, you need to sit down. Like as if I'm a child. Of course, I started crying inside because I really cared about the writers. I wanted to know where our money was going, and I could be wrong. You could answer the question. I wish I would have said something like, you mean to tell me a rich, cis, white, straight man is telling a young queer girl to sit down when she's got a question? Mm-hmm. But I didn't have the wherewithal for all those identities. You know what I mean?
7: You have noted elsewhere how different identities and communities have claimed you. Jewish, the LGBTQ community, women, New Yorkers, Canadians. Do you feel a responsibility in how you represent any particular identity?
8: No. I just feel like I have to be me. When I look at the purpose of my life or whatever, I feel like it's my responsibility to figure out this person and to get this person to be the best version that it could be. I take it very seriously. I always look back at the little kid in me who's, you know, got roaches and is really the best version that it could be. I take it very seriously. I always look back at the little kid in me who's, you know, got